I got a mojo too. I got a cock dandy, baby, and I'm gonna mess with you.

seventh day. On the seventh month, the seventh doctor say, he was born to good love.

the greatest and suddenest storms on record have experienced here today. Band was playing, and there was a dead calm. A little after midnight came a strange sound from over the sea, and high overhead the air began to carry a strange, faint, hollow booming. Then, without warning, the tempest broke. A moment later, she crashed. And then a strange thing was seen. She vanished into the night.

0: zone him out. What country am I in?
1: It doesn't matter. It's 5 o'clock somewhere.
0: It's always on 5 in Margaritaville, come to think of it.
1: Yeah, I heard that.
0: You've been there, haven't you?
1: Yes, sir.
0: I've seen your boat there.
1: I've been to Margaritaville a few times.
0: All right. Well, that's good.
1: Stumble my way back.
0: Okay. Well, we just want to make sure you can keep it between the navigational beacons.
1: Between the buoys. I got it.
0: All right. Well, it's 5 o'clock. Let's go somewhere.
1: I'm ready. 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
0: Let's get out of here.

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1: In Cumberland, Kentucky, on a cool autumn evening, Billy lay in love with Mary Ann. She was a rich judge's daughter. He was the son of a miner, but that night their love was more than they could stand. The judge said to his daughter,

seemed like everybody down in Cumberland, Kentucky came out that day to see poor Billy's trial. The court was called to order. There sat the judge's daughter,

0: ჩვენ უსმენთ
1: Put a spell on you.
0: Just.
2: Some of you young folks been saying to me, "Hey pops, what you mean? What a wonderful world. How about all them wars all over the place? You call them wonderful? And how about hunger and pollution? They ain't so wonderful either. But how about listening to old pops for a minute? Seems to me it ain't the world that's so bad, but what we are doing to it. And all I'm saying is see what a wonderful world it would be if only we'd give it a chance. Love, baby, love. That's the secret. Yeah. If lots more of us loved each other, we'd solve lots more problems. And man, this world would be a guesser. That's why old Pops keeps saying,

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All I know is that from that day until this, you remain on my mind and in my heart. You know, it was never really clear just what went wrong. I guess that's why I had to write this song. If I knew then what I know now, I would have never let you go.

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This is the Heartbreak Hotel. This is the Heartbreak Hotel. This is the

mama, huh? You think I'm a fool? 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I don't know. You makes me do you like that. Oh, that's what you think. I just have a living to make, baby. You don't know what you're talking about. What's your hush? You don't know me. Yeah. Fat mouth, go on, fat mouth. I don't care how much you spend. I'm gonna do it to you anyway. I'm gonna. Yeah. I'm gonna squeeze. I'm gonna squeeze, and the whole world gonna know about it. And like, you might as well come on now. You might as well get in the groove. Come on, I'm gonna squeeze.

ბლუზის ლეგენდები 103-ზე. Well. Here we are, baby. Just me and you. Almost just like we planned it. Well, you see, I've been watching you a little bit, baby, and I don't like what I see. It seems to me you're worried, even though you tell me that you're not. But you see, I love you, and I can feel things, you know what I mean? Sure you know what I mean. Well, listen, I got up yesterday, and I went by, and I saw John, and I said, John, let's write a song. I really want to write this song for my wife, because I want to say something to her to cheer her up and make her feel secure about what's going on. So John and I sit down, him with the guitar, me with the microphone, and I come up with these words, baby. I want to sing just for you. It's

0: Hello and welcome to Balance, a program to bring you the two sides of the coin in business and the economy here in Poland. This is a show where Money Talks, hosted by me, Danuta Teisler. In this edition, the British-Polish Business Awards returned to Warsaw at the end of last month for their second edition. The official gala marked continuation of an initiative dedicated to recognizing outstanding achievements and fostering strong economic ties between the United Kingdom and Poland. Held on May 28th, this year's gala brought together prominent representatives of business and government to celebrate organizations and individuals whose contributions are helping to shape dynamic and forward-looking UK-Poland economic partnership. The awards are organized annually by the British Embassy in Warsaw as well as the British-Polish Chamber of Commerce.
1: My name is Jen Tilsley. I am the Deputy Head of Mission at the British Embassy.
2: We've just witnessed a gala recognizing people who contributed to Polish-British business relations in a nutshell. So awards for best investors on both sides, for distinguished members of the British-Polish Chamber of Commerce.
1: And for winning business, for investing, for leadership, and as you say, for lifetime achievement.
2: And how do you determine?
1: We have a panel of experts from the Embassy and from the British-Polish Chamber of Commerce, and we ask our wider teams to pull together a list of nominations for the category, and then our panel of experts will sit and decide together.
2: How long you've been here at the Embassy in Poland?
1: For nearly 3 years now.
2: Okay, so you can tell me a little bit about how's business between Poland and the UK. I'm asking also because we know that the UK left the European Union, and
1: I'm trying to be diplomatic. Everybody says this, but actually when you look at the stats, not only does Brexit not seem to have impacted trade, but it has grown exponentially since. Trade is up more than 50% since 2020, and that is actually pretty incredible when you think about it. And there's loads more that we can do together in the defence industry, in the energy industry. One of the trends that excites me the most is actually Polish investment into the UK, which we have seen rise incredibly quickly over the past couple of years, and I expect to keep booming over the next few years.
2: I think Poland and the UK have just signed a defence cooperation agreement, is it?
1: Perfectly timed for the awards. So we signed UK-Poland's Security and Defence Partnership Treaty, and that covers actually a broad understanding of security. So not just defence, but defence and energy security, economic security. We've got landmark projects which bring the treaty to life in defence, in migration, in security, but also in areas such as technology, health security, and economic collaboration. I also think it's a story of Poland, and people should stop looking at this as a story of negativity around the UK and start looking at this as a story of a positive Polish kind of the economic growth here, the fastest major economy in Europe. You know, there are amazing jobs here, there's huge opportunities, a really high standard of living. We're really excited about the prospect of Polish investment into the UK. There's huge interest and a lot to offer.
2: Thank you very much.
1: Thank you.
3: My name is Rafał Tylek. I'm representing Rolls-Royce. My role is the center head of the Global Capability Center in Krakow.
2: We're talking following a gala, an awards gala at the British Embassy here in Warsaw, recognizing best Polish and British investors and business opportunities, you name it.
3: Rolls-Royce was awarded as a British Investor of the Year. So it's a great privilege showing this as evidence of the strength in between UK and Poland.
2: I have to say, when I think Rolls-Royce, I think many people would think the same, cars.
3: Rolls-Royce is having a long history in automotive business, no doubt about it. What we are proud of as a company is definitely our aviation great engines like Trent and others, and also their fantastic power system solutions which we are developing around the world, supporting defense, supporting marine. But at the same time, Rolls-Royce is also developing future for energy, which is related to the small modular reactors, diverse,
2: something
3: smaller.
2: Poland is very interested in.
3: Poland is interested in, Czech Republic is interested, UK is actively developing this. So this is not a concept any longer, this is a future. Obviously, it requires time to make it work, but I'm absolutely optimistic in this area, especially this is an absolutely critical sector.
2: The center in Krakow was opened only last year.
3: It's true. Last year, we've been having a privilege to open the Global Capability Center in Krakow.
2: What's
3: with
2: involved?
3: The aim to centralize from finance, from people operations, from procurement, from project management, different services, which we want to deliver out of Krakow. Krakow, Poland, known as a hub for the fantastic talents and ability to transform the business which Rolls-Royce wants to transform. We are right now 130 people with the clear strategy and path to grow further.
2: This is a very nice and rosy picture. There's going to be a but. There's going to be a challenge. There is war in Ukraine going on for 5 years now. There is turmoil in the Middle East. Fuel prices, this and that.
3: That's the reality which we have to face. At the same time, the things sometimes are happening above our heads, and we are simply, through this transformation, trying to build up. So, yes, when setting up the centers, there are always some moments where when you have to put more forces to make it happen. Rolls-Royce and the footprint of Rolls-Royce in Poland did not start last year. We've been having joint venture company in Ropczyce, Arok Gearbox International. We've been having as well our footprint in different areas. This is like a continuation of the partnership between UK and Poland. And Global Capability Center was another moment to make that milestone happen.
2: Thank you very much and congratulations.
3: My pleasure. Thank you so much.
4: Michael Dembinski, British Polish Chamber of Commerce.
2: You have received a Lifetime Achievement Award. And I remember we spoke repeatedly over the years about Polish-British business relations, especially after Brexit. So congratulations.
4: Thank you.
2: You've been around for...
4: 24 years at the Chamber.
2: And when was the first time you came professionally? So when you were already... thinking that you will be contributing to the business relations and coming here or staying here doing business.
4: Yeah. I think it was as early as 1990. I came with two friends of mine, both from London, and we set out on a road trip to Warsaw, Wrocław, Krakow, really to see what the opportunities were, how we could plug our expert knowledge into what was happening in the Polish economy.
2: It was a totally different reality than it is now.
4: It's completely different, yes.
2: So you have seen Polish economic transformation, capitalism, high rises, this and that. You've seen it all.
4: Yes, it's amazing. Had I stayed in the UK, the amount of change there really is small, and most people say it's not necessarily for the better. But here in Poland, it's been a fantastic journey.
2: So let's start with this year, 2026. Poland has been invited to participate in the G20 summit, and Polish politicians are very excited about that, saying that this proves that the country is doing great.
4: Mm. Yes, I think it is. There are things that Poland needs to sort out, but I would say that things are going well. British investors here in Poland, they absolutely love Poland. They reinvest, they don't send their profits home, they put those profits back, employ more and more people here, and they're saying, this is amazing. Our headquarters say, can you do this? And Poland says, yes, we can. I said, wow, that's fantastic. Can you recruit another 50 maths PhDs? Yes, we can. Fantastic. can you open a new data security center? Yes, we can. Fantastic. And what I'm seeing is that Poles are great at doing things for other people. Huh? They're not so good at jumping for themselves. So I have been given a lot of optimism by

0: been doing a lot more for itself. So I think more self-confidence is needed among Polish CEOs and Polish business owners.
1: Michael Dębiński, congratulations and thank you very much.
0: Thank you very much indeed.
1: Michael Dębiński, they're the recipient of Lifetime Achievement Award during the British Polish Business Awards Gala held in Warsaw on May 28th. And that's all in this week's edition of the program. I'm Danuta Isler. Thanks for listening.

0: What's up?
1: What's up?
2: What's up?
3: What's up?
4: What's up?
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0: What's up?
2: What's up?
3: What's up?
4: What's up?
5: What's up?
7: You're tuned to Warsaw. Listening to Focus, our cultural magazine. I'm Ada Janiszewska. Welcome to the show. In today's episode, we turn our attention to Ireland, which will assume the presidency of the Council of the European Union. I recently had the pleasure of speaking with Peter Hohe, the Irish ambassador to Poland, about the ways our two countries are strengthening their ties, both culturally and socially. We also explored the growing Irish community in Poland and its contributions to Polish society, as well as the cultural connections that continue to bring our nations closer together. Stay with us to find out more. What really inspired you to become an ambassador?
8: Thanks. Well, I guess there's two main reasons that I became an ambassador. The first was that I grew up in Northern Ireland during the 1980s and 1990s at a time when there was a huge conflict in Northern Ireland. And through the 1990s, very brave and inspired people worked to end that conflict. And I saw the huge impact of peacemakers at that time, including our friends in the European Union and from America who came to Northern Ireland to help the process. And it made me realize that when I left school and got a job, I really wanted to work in a job that fostered international understanding and helped contribute towards peace. And then a few years later, when I was at university, we had a careers fair and an ambassador came to talk to us about what his job involved. And to me, it sounded so fascinating it really inspired me to go down that path.
7: And you've been ambassador for quite some time, and Poland is the fifth country you've lived in. So how does it compare to your previous postings?
8: So I've been very lucky to work in extremely interesting countries. Not always easy, but always interesting. So previously, I've been based in London, Moscow, Paris, Tel Aviv, and now Warsaw. And I can honestly say that Warsaw is the nicest city that I've lived and worked in. Mm-hmm. I think as a diplomat, you're looking for two things. First is that the country that you're in is important, and Poland is certainly a massively important country in Europe and the world. So my work here really matters and it's always interesting. The second thing that you're looking for is a country that's nice to live in. And I'm here with my family, including two sons. And Warsaw is a lovely, green, safe city where everything works. So it's both things. And if you really think about it, most countries are either really interesting, but living there is quite difficult,
7: yes,
8: or really easy to live in, but then the work's not so interesting. Poland's one of those rare countries where both things are true.
7: And I also watched one of your interviews and you said that Poland is more of a home to you than, for instance, at a time when you were living in London. And I was quite taken aback by that statement because I thought, well, England is quite similar to Ireland. You might think that. But then here you are saying that actually Poland is the second home.
8: It's really strange, but from the moment I arrived in Poland, I really felt at home here. And maybe it's because of the connections between our people. There's about 100,000 Polish people who live in Ireland now. And

0: I've met many Polish people who live in Ireland and they've all told me they really feel at home in Ireland. Maybe it's our history, the fact that we lost our independence and then got it back, or our climate, or our love of our families and our countries. Even our cuisine is quite similar, our sense of humour is very similar. Even though we're far apart geographically, there's something about Polish and Irish people that's extremely similar.
1: And you've been living here in Poland since 2022, I believe.
0: Right, yeah.
1: Yes. So what have been some of the most memorable experiences from your post here in Warsaw?
0: So the greatest privilege of being an ambassador is the people that you get to meet. I've met the president, the prime minister, most ministers in the Polish government. I've met people like Lech Walesa. I've met poets, famous artists, stars of movies, people that as growing up as a child, you'd never dream that you'd meet. But often most special has been going to universities and schools and meeting young Polish people. And I've really enjoyed traveling around the country and getting to know this great country.
1: And you also mentioned that Ireland and Poland are in some ways connected because of the communities, because of the mm-hmm. people. And what does the Irish community in Poland look like today? Because you're mm-hmm. here, you're also here for your people, let's call it that yeah. way. So I am wondering, how has that evolved over the years?
0: So the Irish community in Poland's much smaller than the Polish community in Ireland. There's mm-hmm. probably only around a few thousand. But the big evolution in recent years is that we've got a growing number of Irish students here in Poland studying veterinary medicine. It's been great to see that growth. And there are huge now centres of Irish students in Warsaw, Bydgoszcz, Wrocław, Białystok, Olsztyn. We're all over the country now.
1: I've noticed that your Polish pronunciation is really, really good. And speaking of that, I know that you've been learning Polish, and how has that experience been going up for you?
0: It's been fantastic to learn Polish. Polski język jest bardzo trudny język dla obcokrajców. I have 3 lessons a week. I've got a fantastic teacher, and I always try and do my homework every day. But jako ambasador sądzę, że jest bardzo ważne, żeby rozumieć kraj, mówić po polsku. And it's very easy, and especially in Warsaw, where everybody speaks such excellent English. But as I've traveled around the country, it's often been very useful to speak Polish, and it just helps build up connections with people.
1: And staying in touch with people, you mentioned, and I believe that this is a very key part of being an ambassador, mm-hmm. of course. And I've noticed that you are very present online, mm-hmm. and you try to communicate with not only Irish community here in Poland, but also Poles through, for instance, your ex-posts.
0: I think in the 21st century, it's an important part of being a diplomat and an ambassador. I think there's a lot of mystery about what embassies do and what ambassadors do. And I like to show people what the work actually involves. Some aspects of the work is very glamorous, like going to receptions at the presidential palace or having government meetings. But a lot of the work is like running any business or organization. You're doing accounts, you're doing HR work. And I want to show people what the reality of being an ambassador is. I also want to, I love my job and I love living in Poland, and I want to share that with everyone.
1: And speaking of being an ambassador, what is like the main mission of Ireland's embassy here in Poland? Like, what are your main tasks? What do you do? What is like the initial and final goal to reach?
0: Yeah, so every embassy in the world does 5 things, and we are no exception. So the first and most important always is looking after any Irish citizens in trouble, from something as simple as losing your passport to maybe ending up in hospital or prison. We have to look after any Irish citizens. The second thing we do is organize visits. So when prime ministers or ministers are coming to Poland, you do everything from book their hotels to write their speeches to plan their transport. Last year, we organized 43 visits of senior ministers and officials to Poland. The third thing we do is follow the Polish news and write reports about it to our colleagues in Dublin. The fourth thing we do is just run the embassy, the accounts, the payroll, human resources issues. And the fifth thing we do, I think, is the most important, And one of the ways I look at embassies is like those old-fashioned telephone exchanges where you're trying to connect two different people. So whether it's a business or a university or a cultural contact, I'm constantly trying to meet people to look for ways to connect Polish organizations with Irish organizations and bring our countries closer together.
1: And diplomatic mission, is it all about strengthening bilateral relations between Ireland and Poland, or maybe building a new cultural heritage? Like, what is it?
0: Often the results of diplomacy you won't see for 20 or 30 years. But what we would like to leave behind us is that trade and investment between our countries will grow. It's already at 10 billion euros and we see huge potential for more. Often the first time that Polish people come in touch with Ireland is through our culture, our music, our literature, our movies. So we try and introduce more of that to Poland as well. We try and attract Polish students to come and study in Ireland. There's already hundreds that do that and we'd love to see more. But just in any way that we can deepen those connections, that's our long-term goal.
1: How has this cooperation between Poland and Ireland changed over the years? Because you just mentioned that we can see the result after 20, 30 years. Yeah. And of course, we've been in close relations for quite some time. So I am wondering, like, what does it look like nowadays?
0: Well, the single biggest and most important moment was when Poland joined the European Union in 2004 under Ireland's presidency of the EU. Ireland was one of three countries along with the UK and Sweden to open our labour market. In the subsequent years, tens of thousands of Polish people came to Ireland. There's still around 100,000 Polish people in Ireland, but there's also tens of thousands of other Polish people who used to live in Ireland and have since come home. And we think those people still have a huge affection, I hope, for Ireland and are a good way of having links between our countries.
1: And of course, the Polish diaspora in Ireland is massive. Yeah. There are like 300,000 Poles or even more living in Ireland till this day.
0: It's fantastic that like Polski język jest teraz trzeci język w Irlandii, każde miasto ma polski sklep, and Polish people have contributed an enormous amount to society in Ireland. Almost every Irish people has Polish friends and Polish colleagues, and Polish people are very popular in Ireland. Even when I lived in Dublin, one of my son's best friends in his class, he came from Lublin. So everybody knows Polish people and likes them. There was also still very happy memories in Ireland of Euro 2012 when thousands of Irish fans came to Poland. But I think there's even more potential for Irish people to come and visit Poland as tourists. Anytime my friends or family have come to Poland, they've absolutely loved it. And I'd love to see tourism grow in both directions.
1: And I also notice in Poland, for sure, that Poles are more and more interested in Irish culture. Yep. I think due to many new films, TV series showing up, or having actors like, for instance, Jesse Buckley just receiving an Oscar, or Paul Mescal. Mm-hmm. So have you also noticed that spike of interest among Poles?
0: Yeah, I think Ireland has having a really good moment culturally around the world. It's a really strong moment for Irish film. Fantastic to see the Oscar win this. But also in literature, there's a whole wave of very popular Irish writers in Poland, people like Colm Tobin, Sebastian Barry. And every time they have visited Poland, there's been huge interest in their work. And there's more and more translations into Polish of great Irish authors.
1: I have to add Chloe Walsh to that list, the author of Boys of Tommen, one of my favorite series of all times. And because of her, I really want to visit Cork. So that is that. And we are talking about Polish diaspora as well and its influence on Ireland's economy. But I'm also thinking about what are the strongest areas of cooperation between Ireland and Poland, because we are nowadays working really tied when it comes to just like strengthening those relations and businesses, etc.
0: Yeah, look, the cooperation between our governments and the European Union is extremely close. Our Minister for Europe, Thomas Byrne, was in Warsaw for meetings with his Polish counterpart. In the second half of this year, Ireland is going to take on the presidency of the European Union. And given the instability in the world at the moment, it's really important to deal with these challenges by working with our European friends. So this year, we're going to focus on three main priorities. First, security and defence. Second, the competitiveness of the European economy. And thirdly, fundamental European values like democracy and rule of law.
1: And also recently, Poland has been building up its position on the world arena, mm-hmm. and we've become a major player. Mm-hmm. And so do you think that because of that aspect, more and more countries want to strengthen those bilateral ties with us, with our nation, with Poland?
0: Poland has always been an extremely important country, one of the leading players in Europe, it's always one of the largest economies, one of the largest populations, and Poland's voice in Europe is extremely important. Ireland has always had excellent friendly relations with Poland, and they've only become stronger over the last 20 years. Our trade has gone from 300 million a year to 10 billion a year, an enormous increase. And also just the level of political engagement between the governments has never been at a better level than it is now.
1: You've been living here since 2022. So what aspects of Polish culture have you come to appreciate the most?
0: It's been really the best part of my job here, getting to know the history and culture of Poland. I think many people in Western Europe and Ireland probably don't know as much about Polish history as they should. And it's been fantastic for me learning about that here, like the period of the partitions and then the wars and everything that came after. I've really enjoyed all the museums in Poland. There's some world-class museums in every city that I've been in. One I particularly like is the Solidarity Museum in Gdansk, because very often in museums around the world, it's about a tragic event or something sad that's happened.
1: Yes.
0: And that museum tells such a story of hope that even a totalitarian regime can be overcome by people working together.
1: You also told me that you enjoy traveling around Poland. Mm-hmm. So do you have any favorite cities or places?
0: What I really love about Poland is how different and unique every region is in Poland. Every region has got its own geography, its own history, its own culture, its own food. And I've really been so happy with the welcome I've got in every region. People have always been happy to tell me what the local dishes are and what the local culture involves. So when I arrived here, my colleagues bought me a beautiful map of Poland with the 16 regions on it. And every time you visit a new region, you can scratch it off.
1: Okay.
0: So far I've managed 13 of the 16 regions, so still 3 to go before I leave.
1: Your post is set to end this summer,
0: That's
1: I believe.
0: Right, yeah.
1: So what is your take on that? Do you think that maybe you will miss Poland a little bit after you leave?
0: Yeah, I'm going to enormously miss Poland. It's really, it's been the privilege and pleasure of my life being here. Not many people ever get to do their dream job, and I've got to do it for the last 4 years. But unfortunately, the rules are strict, and after 4 years, it's somebody else's turn, so I must return to Dublin. But I'll definitely come back to Poland as a tourist in future. And there was a famous song in Poland in the 1990s, like saying, Kocham Ci, jak Irlandia.
1: And yes.
0: Pochitiri lata w te piękni kraje mogo.
1: Oh, that's so beautifully said. And because you have still a few months before you leave, what are your plans during this period of time? What will you do as an ambassador?
0: Well, because Ireland's presidency of the European Union is coming up, we've got a whole series of senior political visitors who'd like to visit Poland to talk about our priorities. So we'll be organizing at least 5 major visits between now and the summer. The other major priority for me is getting to those final 3 regions. I can't leave Poland until I've been to all 16 regions.
1: Peter Hohe, the Irish ambassador to Poland, was the guest of this edition of Focus. Thank you for tuning in. I'm Alia Janiszewska. Take care and until next time.
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1: Hello and welcome to the weekend edition of Czechia in 30 minutes. I am Vít Pohanka. In the early 12th century, one of the most powerful aristocratic clans in Bohemia, the Vršovci, became the target of a brutal purge. Men, women, and even children were hunted down and killed in what became one of the bloodiest episodes of Czech medieval history. So, in this program, British journalist Rob Cameron and I explore the story of the Vršovci and their violent downfall in another episode of our series Blood in Bohemia. Rob, before we get to the blood today, and there will be blood, one important clarification. We are talking about another powerful clan in medieval Bohemia, the Vršovci, and in this case, unlike with the Slavníkovci or the Slavníks, we are on firmer ground when it comes to the name. The Vršovci are not just a kind of label invented by later historians. The name appears in medieval sources themselves, including Cosmas. So we are not reconstructing a family from fragments or later imagination. We are dealing with a group that was known, named and remembered.
2: So in other words, we're not piecing together a shadowy clan from later interpretations. We're dealing with people who were clearly identified by their own contemporaries. They were real people.
1: Exactly. But that still, of course, leaves the fundamental question, who were they really? And to begin with that, I spoke to Jan Zelenka from the Historical Institute of the Czech Academy of Sciences.
3: We know for sure that Vršovci were a powerful aristocratic clan or family whose origins are unknown. They may have been part of the original tribal elite, or their rise could be linked to the reign of the Přemyslids itself. There is a hefty dispute about this kind of issue, but in any case, they maintained a privileged position from the 10th to the early 12th century. So they were mighty and ambitious, frequently holding important offices. However, compared to the ruling house of the Přemyslids, they, like all the other nobles, lacked a divine right to the throne. So the Přemyslids were descendants of the first mythical duke. If the Vršovci were somehow related to them, we don't know. It could be, it could be not. We don't know.
1: We spoke already about the Slavniks family, or the Slavníkovci. I wonder whether it's possible to kind of compare their position towards the Přemyslids. I'm not asking, you know, in an oversimplified way, whether they would be on the same level or higher.
3: I would assume they were on the same level. They were very similar to each other.
1: And in case of Vršovci, we really know that that was the name of the clan. Yeah, if he,
3: yes, that they were named as Vršovci. It's a little bit different to Slavníkovci, where we don't know the name of the family itself. It's a later invention of František Palacký.
2: So clearly they're part of the elite, they're powerful, they're well-connected, but they're not a ruling dynasty.
1: No, and they are close to power, but not power itself. And that's a crucial distinction because it places them in a very specific position within early medieval society. They are not kings, but they are not outsiders either. They are something in between.
2: Which sounds like a rather dangerous place to be.
1: Indeed, it often was. A world where influence mattered, but legitimacy mattered even more, and where that legitimacy, in the case of the Přemyslids, was tied to a myth, ancestry, and the idea of a rightful ruling line. The Vršovci had power, they had ambition, indeed, they had access, but they didn't have that same unquestioned claim. And over time, at least in the eyes of our main source, that becomes a problem.
2: So they're close enough to power to matter, but they're not secure enough to be safe.
1: Yes, and in a system like that, that kind of position can be very unstable.
2: Because I guess if you're too powerful, you become a threat. But if you're not legitimate, you can't fully defend yourself.
1: No, and that tension runs through the whole story. Our main witness is again Cosmas, the first chronicler of Bohemia. And this time he doesn't just describe events. He judges, he warns, and he prepares the ground for what is to come. But before we hear him, one important note. The voice he is quoting is that of Duke Jaromir, so belongs to a man whose own fate is one of the darkest in early Czech history. And here, let me just mention, Rob, that because of intrigues within the Přemyslitz dynasty, he, that means Jaromír, was first castrated, then blinded, and finally murdered on a latrine with a spear, most likely by his rivals, and possibly even connected to the Vršovci themselves that we are talking about today. I think it's a story that we will return to in our next episode.
2: I want to hear more about being murdered on a latrine, but I will try and retain a sense of decorum. So the man, in other words, Vít, warning us about the Vršovci is himself a victim of the same kind of violence.
1: Exactly, which makes his words even more powerful and perhaps even more complicated.
2: Because he's not just observing the story, he's part of it.
1: Yes, and that's why already here the lines begin to blur, the violence begins to echo across generations. But for now, we stay with this moment and with how Cosmas lets Jaromír speak about the Vršovci.
2: Well, before we go on to talk about that passage, one thing that does occur to me, Vít, and I will ask this on behalf of all foreigners and foreign residents of Prague, Vršovci and Vršovice, any correlation there at all?
1: I don't know about that, frankly. We should perhaps explain to English listeners that Vršek
2: is a hill.
1: Is a hill or hillock, I suppose.
2: Hillock, yeah.
1: And Vršovice, the name of this part of Prague, is definitely related to that because...
2: Because it's very hilly.
1: Yeah, it's very hilly.
2: The Montmartre of Prague, as some people call it.
1: That's Montmartre of Prague, yes, of course. And we have the Eiffel Tower of Prague, which is much smaller, everything. I love it. Yeah.
2: We have everything.
1: We have everything here in Prague, but back to Vršovci. During my research, at least, I wasn't able to find any kind of connection, or I didn't, find any connection between Vršovice and Vršovci.
2: Okay, so we believe that Vršovice, the district of Prague, is merely so named because it's a hilly district, which would be more logical than some historical figure. Let's go back to the passage. Sorry, back to Cosmas, because I interrupted you.
1: Yeah, so again, here is a passage of Chronica Bohemorum where the author, Cosmas of Prague, actually quotes Jaromír Přemyslid, who claims he fell victim to their intrigues.
4: But those who are called the Vršovci, base sons of ignoble fathers, domestic enemies of our house, destroyers of our kin, beware of them as of a wheel besmeared with mud, and shun all fellowship with them, for never have they been faithful unto us. Behold, they first bound me, though innocent and their prince, and made of me all manner of mockery. Thereafter, by their inborn cunning and deceitful counsels, they brought it about that my own brother deprived me, his brother, of sight.
2: It gives the whole passage a very different weight, doesn't it? Because this is not just a distant historical figure speaking. This is someone who himself became a victim of extreme violence, someone whose life and death reflect exactly the kind of world we're dealing with here.
1: Yes, and not just me that I think that, but that's why historians say that it makes Cosma such a powerful and at the same time, complicated source. He lets Jaromír speak as a victim, as someone wronged, humiliated, mutilated, but at the same time, he uses that voice kind of to construct a very clear image of the Vršovci as disloyal, dangerous, almost destined for destruction.
2: So as always with Cosmas, we have to take his words with a pinch of salt. But before anything even happens in 1108, we're already being told how to read the story.
1: Yes, the moral framework, so to speak, is already in place. The idea that this family is somehow marked by treachery, by violence, even by divine judgment. And once that framework is established, everything that follows can be seen not just as politics, but as something inevitable, almost as if the ending had been written long before the events themselves.
2: But Cosmas is writing with hindsight, right? So more than a century after the events, in a world, I guess, that was already shaped by their outcome. What happens when later historians come back to this story, V? Do they see it in the same way, or do they have a different interpretation?
1: Yes, Rob. This brings us actually to the 19th century and again to František Palacký, the father of modern Czech historiography, as we explained what historiography is. A historian who tries to bring structure, distance and critical thinking into Czech history, and yet he begins from the same narrative tradition, but let's listen carefully to what he changes.
4: The Slavnikovci and the Vršovci were, so far as I know, the only two lineages among the ancient Czech nobles who, in the critical time of Boleslav the Cruel, succeeded in preserving their princely possessions and dignity. It cannot be denied that the Vršovci, in their tragic downfall, showed in all their conduct an uncommon nobility, whereas for the crimes imputed to them, there is a lack of proof. From that time forth, however, their name vanishes altogether from history.
1: I think that's a subtle but very important shift, because Palacký obviously accepts the outline of the story, but he questions its meaning.
2: So he's not convinced that they were guilty?
1: Yes. For the crime attributed to them, he says there is no proof. So suddenly, I think the same story begins to open up, not just a tale of traitors punished, but a tragedy, perhaps even an injustice.
2: So Palacký is giving the Vršovci a more sympathetic ear, but when does this actually turn into violence then? When does the story move from suspicion and tension to actual killing?
1: That moment comes in the year 1108. Duke Svatopluk, the ruler, Přemyslid at that time, is away first, leading a military campaign abroad, most likely in today's Hungary. And like so often in this period, power at home is fragile, delegated and uncertain. So when he returns, he is confronted with accusations that one of the leading members of the Vršovci, a nobleman named Mutina, has been in contact with his unnamed rivals, probably a former duke. In other words, there was a treason. Whether that accusation was true, we cannot say, but what matters is how Svatopluk reacts when he speaks to a gathering of the leading Czech emerging aristocracy, kind of, it's a gathering of elders, maybe we would say, where he ordered Mutina to come as well. And there is no investigation, there's no formal process, no questioning, no attempt at reconciliation. Instead, there is a decision, a sudden decisive act of violence.
2: So this isn't, in other words, a battlefield clash. This is something much more controlled.
1: Exactly. This is not war. This is pure elimination. And Cosmas, again, who is unusually detailed here, gives us a chilling description of what happened next at a castle called Vratislav in eastern Bohemia.
4: Then the Duke gave a sign aside to the executioner present, who had been made privy to his design, and withdrew. Forthwith the man fell upon Mutina, who suspected nothing. What wondrous endurance that leader displayed! At two blows he sat unmoved, and at the third, when he attempted to rise, he was slain. In that same hour and in that same chamber were seized Vnislav, Domaša and two sons of Mutina. Only Neuša, though of another lineage, yet a close friend of Mutina, when he beheld what was unfolding, fled, and he would have escaped, for he was already running beyond the castle through the thicket, had not his red tunic betrayed him. He was straightway taken and deprived both of sight and of manhood.
2: Personally, I think, Veet, it's a shame that the name Mutina has died out in Czech. Do you know any Mutinas?
1: Yeah, I was wondering. No, I don't know any Mutina. And I was wondering because of the English mutiny.
2: Exactly. Yeah,
1: and he was Mutina.
2: Exactly.
1: But I don't think there's any real connection, but it's a nice coincidence.
2: Yeah, it's a fantastic name. More people should be named Mutina. Anyway, back to our story. That's obviously a brutally intimate killing. It's not chaos. It's controlled, almost staged.
1: Yes, there is a signal. An executioner already prepared, a victim who suspects nothing. This is not a spontaneous act. It's planned, deliberate, and very personal.
2: And it doesn't end there.
1: No, Rob, this is only the beginning. What starts here with Mutina quickly turns into something much, much larger. It does not remain an isolated act at the Wroclaw Castle. It quickly becomes something much larger. It's a campaign. According to Cosmas, the violence spreads across Bohemia, unfolding not in a single moment, but over time in different places, almost as if the entire country were being swept by a coordinated purge. Members of the Vršovci family are hunted down, arrested, and executed. Some are killed in their homes, others in public, and some in places that still exist today.
2: And these include places that we know today, places that we can actually stand in, places like Petrín Hill in Prague. And I know that's because that's exactly where we recorded the teaser for this episode. And it's today, a quiet, almost idyllic place. But according to Cosmas, it was one of the sites where members of the Vršovci were executed. And what struck me reading the translation of his chronicle is that the way he writes about this, it doesn't feel routine even for him.
1: Right. And I think that's important.
2: Because Cosmas, he's not someone who avoids violence in his writing. He describes battles, executions, brutality. That's part of his world. But here, something feels different, doesn't it? He emphasizes that the killings didn't happen in one place or in one moment. They were spread out. As you say, they were repeated. They were almost systematic. And then he slows down and focuses on one something very specific.
1: Yes, and that shift, I think, at least, tells us a lot, because Cosmas is not a neutral observer. He writes within the world of the Przemyslids, and he presents the Vršovci as enemies, as traitors, and as a dangerous element within the political order, as I mentioned before. But here, when he comes to describe what actually happened, the tone really changes.
2: It's no longer just about condemning a rival. It's about describing something that seems to go, too far.
1: Right, and nowhere is that more visible than in the way he describes the killing of the youngest members of the family, the sons of Mutina in Prague.
4: I could not learn how many heads of this lineage were given over to death, for they were not slain in a single day, nor in a single place. Some were led to the marketplace and struck down like cattle. Others were beheaded upon the hill of Petrín. Many were murdered in their houses or upon the streets. But what shall I say of the death of the sons of Mutina, whose end was perhaps more cruel than any other? They were goodly boys, fair of face and pleasing to behold, such as neither a skillful craftsman in white ivory nor a painter upon a wall could portray. For we saw them dragged in misery to the marketplace, and we heard them cry again and again, "Mother mine, mother mine," until the blood-stained executioner, holding them beneath the arms like piglets, cut their throats with a knife.
2: Well, that's pretty difficult to listen to, isn't it? And what strikes me is that this indeed no longer sounds like a chronicler justifying events. It sounds like someone who's trying to describe something that disturbed even him.
5: Exactly. Cosmas may still frame the Vershovtsi as enemies, but here he does something else. He lingers on the detail, on the emotion, on the human dimension of what happened. And not only to me, I mean, you know, this is a really masterful piece, something quite unusual. We have to think about medieval times, how chronicles wrote, and this is unique, you know, in that context. And it suggests that even within his own controlled narrative, this level of violence was exceptional.
2: And it's also very difficult to imagine, you know, walking through the beautiful cherry orchards of Petrine Hill today, that something so brutal and awful and terribly violent happened there. And even in a world where violence was obviously part of politics, there were still limits, and this crossed them.
5: So, Rob, how to explain that? Why did the violence escalate to this level? Why did it become so extensive and so brutal? And this is how, again, historian Jan Zelenka interprets it.
3: A strong and successful ruler was depicted as a fearless and fierce warlord. Violence was an integral part of political life and strategy. However, according to Cosmas's account, this massacre, especially the public execution of small children, was considered too extreme even for medieval society. So, consequently, Duke Svatopluk is portrayed by Cosmas as a tyrant. And Cosmas didn't regret his murder a year later. So, of course, violence is an integral part of political strategy. But this was too much. This was too much even for the contemporary society.
1: And just a little end note, how did Svatopluk, the person who was behind this cruelty, how did he himself die?
3: He was murdered a year later, I think, wounded by a spear.
1: But do we know who was behind it?
3: Allegedly, Vershovtsi.
2: So even by medieval standards, this wasn't just business as usual.
5: It was something that definitely stood out, not just as an act of power, but as an excess of it. And perhaps that's why Cosmas writes the way he does, not only to explain, but also in a way to maybe to shock us as well and to bear witness to that.
2: So we've seen how it unfolds, a powerful family present at the heart of the elite for generations, then a sudden accusation, a killing at Vratslavy, and after that, a wave of violence that spreads right across the country.
5: Yes, and what makes this story so difficult is that even now we don't have a clear answer as to why it happened the way it did. We have Cosmas with his strong moral narrative, we have Palatsky who begins to question that narrative, and we have modern historians who try to reconstruct the context, but who still leave room for uncertainty.
2: But maybe the more important question then is not just what happened, but what it tells us.
5: Absolutely, because once we move beyond the names, beyond the accusations of treason, beyond the drama of the chronicle, what remains is something quite simple and quite uncomfortable too, I think. Extreme political violence. But I also wanted to ask Jan Zelenka one final question. Did the Przemyslids really need the violence? Was it necessary to really kill the whole family, including children? Were the Vershovtsi really such an existential threat to the obviously very ambitious, but already then a successful and dominant Przemyslid dynasty?
3: It's hard to determine, or it's hard to say, because at the beginning of the 12th century, there was an ongoing struggle for the throne among the members of the Przemysli dynasty. There were military clashes, nobles frequently switched sides, and dukes succeeded one another. The atmosphere was, or had to be, extremely tense. And this may have contributed to Cosmas presenting the Vershovtsi as the arch enemies of the Przemyslids. The family was allegedly slaughtered twice before in the early 11th century. Nevertheless, in the following period, the clan or the family maintained significant status. So this would hardly be possible if they were perceived only as traitors or mortal rivals. So Vršovci family wasn't exceptional. What was exceptional was the time and the consequences of this struggle. So yes, there had to be some sort of tension between the Przemyslids and all the other noble families, but it was quite normal. It wasn't exceptional. And I don't know, it's really hard to say if the Vršovci were really so exceptional, how Kosmas put it, or it was just the reaction.
5: Says Jan Zelenka of the Institute of History of the Czech Academy of Sciences. And Rob, when you think about it, the theme of total annihilation of potential rivaling family, dynasty, ethnic or religious group, and even whole nations was repeated again and again throughout later history, including the 20th. Think of the Holocaust, but also, quite recently, think of 1990s, former Yugoslavia, or Rwanda in Africa. I understand, I mean, the scale is completely different, but the principle itself, I believe, is the same.
2: Sobering way to look at it, not as a, you know, a distant medieval story that we read about in the Chronicles, but as something that still has a kind of relevance today.
5: Yes, because it reminds us that what we are looking at is not just an episode of blood in Bohemia, in early Czech history. It's a pattern, a world in which power is uncertain, where alliances shift, and where violence becomes a tool, sometimes the decisive one.
2: And where the line between justice and elimination is not always clear.
5: Exactly.
2: So the Vršovci disappear in a series of killings that unfold across Bohemia.
5: Yes, a family that was once part of the elite, present for generations, holding power and influence, but now gone. Not in legend, not in myth, but in a documented wave of violence.
2: So, apart from the glorious name of Mutina Vít, what are we left with in the end?
5: Maybe another reminder that the early stages of statehood were not stable or orderly, that power was negotiated in ways we would find brutal, and that even something we might call the making of a state can pass through fear, rivalry, and elimination.
2: And perhaps that's why the story of the Vršovci still resonates.
5: Because it forces us to ask not only how power is gained,
2: but what people are willing to do to keep it.
1: You've been listening to the weekend edition of Czechia in 30 Minutes and another episode from our Blood in Bohemia series, presented by Rob Cameron and me, Vít Pohanka. If you found this story interesting, be sure to listen to Czechast, our podcast in English about all things Czech, where you'll find more episodes from the Blood in Bohemia series, available on all major podcast platforms. Thanks for listening to this weekend edition of Czechia in 30 Minutes. As always, you will find more information and news about Czechia at radio.cz. And now, from me, Vít Pohanka, until next time, naslyšenou. Tkvenusment čas. Asuch sada sanzi.

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I'd have to confess that I'm slipping, but that don't worry me.

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Oh, this is it. This is it. Look what you get. Oh, this is it. Oh, this is it. Look what you get.

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TVs, radio, stereos, and I got all kind of prints of phones. But one of these days, y'all, I think they all gonna be gone. My baby needs clothes, my wife needs a car.

and I'm getting less. The poor stay poor, and the rich stay rich, and I'm right here in the middle. Now ain't that a barely getting by makes me mean. Cost the politician I'm paying a living real clean.